I'm sure they do. Just go see them. And then next hour, we're going to switch over to the British Invasion, Part 1. Let's go. How about Dean Martin starting out hour number 2 of Christmas in July?

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1: Just a half a drink.
0: Put some records on while I pour. Baby, it's bad out there.
1: Say, what's in this?
0: No cabs to be had out there.
1: I wish I knew.
0: Your eyes are like starlight now. I'll take your hat, your hair looks swell. Mind if I move in closer?
1: At least I'm gonna say that I tried.
0: What's the sense of hurting my pride?
1: I really

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1: My maiden aunt's mind is
0: big. Gosh, your lips are delicious.
1: But maybe just a cigarette.
0: Never more. Such a blizzard before.
1: I've gotta get home.
0: But baby, you'd freeze out there.
1: Say, lend me a coat.
0: It's up to your knees out there.
1: You've really been
0: great. I dressed. Thrill when you touch my hair.
1: Don't you see?
0: How can you do this thing to me?
1: There's bound to be talk to.
0: Think of my lifelong

WDJO. Paul McCartney got in the act. He managed to have a hit Christmas song as well. It's Wonderful Christmas Time. Dangerous Dance, way back Saturday night, Christmas in July.

0: where the music is. Well, we got a couple Christmas songs from the Beach Boys, so we got to get one from Jan and Dean, too.
1: Hi, this is Jan Barry.
2: And this is Dean Torrance
1: of Jan and Dean. We'd like to take this time to wish you the merriest of Christmases.

J.O. Jan and Dean there, Turkey on Christmas with Frosty the Snowman. Got a request. We can always do requests on Saturday night. You got to email them during the week when we announce what the theme's going to be. And Scott emailed me. He wants to hear Andy Williams do Happy Holiday. Good idea.

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It's the most wonderful time of year. Now we got the Pointer Sisters. And there Santa Claus is coming to town. WDJO.

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They were all big hits. What do you do? On WDJO, how about some Christmas from Stevie?

0: Stan Freberg. Ain't getting nothing for Christmas. A lot of cartoon voices in this one, trust me.
1: I broke my bat on Johnny's head. Somebody

0: Who's that coming down the chimney with a bag over his shoulder? It's him! It's him! I thought he wasn't coming!
1: Where's the silverware, little boy?
0: In a dining room, like I told you!
1: And the jewelry?
0: Same place as last time. How about my cut?
1: The usual?
0: The usual. Join me on a chorus, okay?
1: Why not?

0: Have a good season.
1: Excellent.
2: WDJO, Nothing for Christmas, Stan Freberg's version. I don't want to hear about the original version. I don't like it. I don't play it. So I play that one. It's Dangerous Dan's Way Back Saturday Night, where I get to play what I want to play. Next week on Dangerous Dan's Way Back Saturday Night, next Thursday, July 23rd, will be my birthday. And an annual tradition, no matter who I work for, is that the Dial-A-Hit or Saturday Night Show I get closest to that day, we're going to do Saturday Night next week, it's my birthday, and I'll play what I want to. So I'm going to play 4 hours of songs I like, and I hope you like them. So join me for that next Saturday night at 7 o'clock. Coming up next, we got one of our most requested songs during the Christmas season from Vince Vance and the Valiants. All I Want from Christmas Is You.
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5: The

J.O. Vince Vance and the Valiants. That's a real popular song around here Christmas time. And it's All I Want for Christmas Is You. Mariah Carey decided to put one out after that called All I Want for Christmas Is You. And Vince Vance and the Valiants got mad, sued Mariah Carey. They not only had the judge dismiss the $20 million copyright lawsuit, but they ordered that the legal team representing Vince Vance to pay Mariah Carey $92,000 to cover her legal fees due to their egregious misconduct and frivolous arguments during the case. Here is the wonderful and very popular in her own mind, Mariah Carey.

0: DJO. I still think Vince Vance should have gotten some money out of her. Just because I don't like her. WDJO. It's Bobby V. Not so Merry Christmas for him.
1: Not so.

KJO Christmas in July. Going on now at the Route 27 Antique Mall in the Village Green Shopping Center in Alexandria. So we expanded out to a two-hour show, nothing but Christmas in July tonight on Dangerous Dance. Way back Saturday night, and in the Broadway musical MAME, there was a number done by Broadway's Angela Lansbury. Let's play it. We Need a Little Christmas.

J.O. And that was done by everybody in the world, but Angela Lansbury was the original, and I like that the best, so I'm playing it. Now, speaking of the original, Chuck Berry, gonna run, Rudolph, run. Everybody's done this one, too. Wow.

Christmas night, Hostess Ding Dongs. WDJO, where the music is. Darlene Love coming back one more time. Yep, she had the Christmas Baby Please Come Home. Then during the 80s, came back on Home Alone 2, had this one. She's All Alone on Christmas on WDJO. Darlene.

Wow, that woman can sing. WDJO, where the music is. Okay, this one came from The Year Without Santa or something like that. It was a kids show back in the 60s. And Big Bad Voodoo Daddy has a recording of it that's amazing. Mr. Heatmeister.

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Saturday night. We're into hour number three. We're changing tunes now. Christmas is put away until December. And we're going to do the British Invasion Part 1. Now, the British Invasion started in America in 1964, but it got its start much earlier than that. Some people say Telstar by the Tornadoes was the first British Invasion song, but it was an instrumental. Nobody cared or knew that it was British. But in 1962, in England, the Beatles released Love Me Do, which went to number 4. It was leased in the United States to another label. It didn't do anything. Capitol Records refused to take these records. They said no. Their executives didn't believe in this. Then came Please Please Me in England, which went to number 2. American refused to take it. BJ Records bought it up for America, but it went nowhere. Then the third release was their first number 1, From Me to You, in 1963. And they still refused to pick it up. When they got to the next one, She Loves You, number 1 song in England, Capitol still refused to do it. They issued that on Swan and didn't go anywhere. So, along comes the end of 1963, they release I Want to Hold Your Hand, which goes to number 1. At that point in time, Capitol Records is told by EMI that if you do not take the Beatles now, we're going to give it to Columbia, and they're going to have them permanently. At that point, Capitol came through. The first Lennon-McCartney song to chart in the United States, oddly enough, happened not by the Beatles. It was a Beatles song that was covered by Del Shannon. We played it last week here on the Way Back Saturday Night, and I'll just play a little of it to show you what it sounded like now.

Del Shannon. Yeah, it sounded a lot like the Beatles version, and it fit him pretty well. Worked for his style. Well, Capitol Records finally capitulated, and they said they would put out I Wanna Hold Your Hand. And they did. And in 4 weeks, it was released the last week of 63, and by the last week of January 64, it went number one. And it was I Wanna Hold Your Hand, backed with I Saw Her Standing There.

Invasion, that's the beginning. It's I Want to Hold Your Hand, and I saw her standing there running to number one. The Beatles arrive into the United States on February 7th, and they're going to do their first appearance on the Ed Sullivan Show as Beatlemania hits America. On February 9th, the Beatles perform on Ed Sullivan to 73 million viewers, the largest television audience in history to that date. And they do, of course, All My Lovin', other songs from the album. The album goes number one big. And the other labels that leased all those other songs that the Beatles put out in England in 62 started re-releasing them in America. So the Swan label was first. They got She Loves You onto the charts in February, actually February 1st, and it goes to number one.

WDJO, there you go. The Beatles, the first three songs of the British Invasion. Who had the fourth British Invasion song? Do you know? You guessing the Dave Clark Five? You're wrong. Dusty Springfield comes on with I Only Want to Be With You. WDJO.

WDJO. On February 15th, Dusty Springfield, I Only Want to Be With You, the second British artist. Now we got another Beatles song, another re-release song. VJ took the song from 1962, Please Please Me, released it, and along it went, reaching number 3 nationally.

The re-release of Please Please Me. Now another group comes in, goes on the Ed Sullivan Show, and promptly goes to number two with their first hit, The Dave Clark Five, and Glad All Over.

J-O. Glenn Oliver, the Dave Clark Five's first hit in America, goes to number two. Meanwhile, the previously recorded songs from 62, 63 that the Beatles did are getting reissued like crazy. And VJ put out an album called Introducing the Beatles, which contained, all 11 songs, and they didn't have rights to do one of them. That was I Saw Her Standing There. Capitol Records sued, eventually won that suit. But in the meantime, they couldn't. They had a restraining order. They couldn't release any more music. So what they did was they leased a cutoff of the album, Twist and Shout, to a new creation by them, the Tolly record label. And they released Twist and Shout. And it came onto the charts and ran right straight up.

J.O. peaking at number two, The Beatles and Twist and Shout. And that's they just keep coming out. And they're tearing up the charts in America with all these songs. The Beatles, there's still more to come. The next group that hit in March 21st, peaked at number 13. It was The Searchers, and they're doing a song written by and released originally by Jackie DeShannon. They gave it the British Invasion treatment. It was a hit.

14 on the charts, March of 1964, Needles and Pins, as the American artists kept getting squeezed out of the charts and the British were taken over. And now we got the next Beatles release. Capitol's got a second release after I Want to Hold Your Hand, and I saw her standing there. All these old releases coming back to haunt them and be in the top. They release one called Can't Buy Me Love that has over 2 million sold in advance. It goes, it only spent 9 weeks on the chart. It went from nowhere to number one on the second week on the chart and stayed there for 5 weeks.

the music is, and that's British Invasion. It's been all Beatles. Well, we got one more. One more Beatles song that came in about this time. Again, released on another label. This one on VJ from the Introducing the Beatles album. It was going all the way to number two. And in the first week of April 1964, the Beatles had the entire top five on the Billboard Hot 100. On four different labels. The only two on Capitol were I Want to Hold Your Hand and Can't Buy Me Love. But the new one coming in is Do You Want to Know a Secret?

0: WDJO, where the music is. Well, the American teens couldn't get enough of the Beatles, as proven by the fact they had the entire top five on the Billboard Hot 100 on the first week of April 1964. And we've heard all the songs that were comprised in that top five. And we got coming up next, the next British Invasion song to hit the charts. And that was, again, the Dave Clark Five, and in April, making it all the way to number four with their follow-up to Glad All Over, Bits and Pieces. It's next.
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WDJO Danger stands way back Saturday night. The British Invasion, Part 1. Okay, we're into May now, 1964. And we got the Beatles again. Another song. This was their first hit in England. Made it to number 4 there in 1962. Now comes back to go number 1 in America with Love Me Do. Back with P.S. I Love You. A two-sided hit for the Beatles on Dangerous Dance. Way back Saturday night. As we go through the British Invasion 1964.

Cha Cha on WDJOPS. I Love You, the flip side of Love Me Do, which by this point they were charting them together, both as number one, although Love Me Do was the A side and the more important one. So here we are in May of 1964, and the next group comes along. Again, Brian Epstein managed this group, and again, Paul McCartney was writing songs for them. The A side, no, it wasn't McCartney writing it. It was Billy J. Kramer and the Dakotas. And the A side was Little Children. The B side, written by Paul McCartney, was Bad to Me. We'll hear them both as they made it all the way to number 7 on WDJO, Dangerous Dan, way back Saturday night.

WDJO, next new group to hit the charts from England the first week of May, in 1964 was Chad and Jeremy with Yesterday's Gone.

Chad Stewart, Jeremy Klein on WDJO, making number 21 with Yesterday's Gone. Next up, Dave Clark 5 once again. Here we are back once more. Their third hit in, it's only been 3 months for Do You Love Me?

Third hit for the day, Clark 5 on WDJO, British Invasion, Part 1, 1964. Next up come the debut of Peter and Gordon on chart. Peter Asher and Gordon Waller. Song written by Peter Asher's sister's boyfriend, Paul McCartney. And A World Without Love on WDJO.

making it to number one in May of 1964. Peter and Gordon in A World Without Love. Coming up next now, this is a top 10 record. It went to number 10, and I don't know how British Invasion this sounds, but it made it, so we're going to play it. The Bachelors and Diane.

WDJO. Next group hitting, British Invasion, Jerry and the Pacemakers. Don't Let the Sun Catch You Crying, making it all the way to number 4 in June.

the number 4 for Jerry and the Pacemakers. Don't Let the Sun Catch You Crying. Coming back again with their 4th song in 4 months. The Dave Clark 5. Can't You See That She's Mine?

0: charting at number 4 in June of 1964. WDJ
1: Cincinnati. WDJO, Cincinnati's oldies network.
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0: Dangerous Dan's way back Saturday night. We're into the final hour, 10 o'clock hour. We're doing British Invasion Part 1. And we are up to the Searchers coming back once again. It's nice to see them, isn't it? This time, they make number 16 in June of 1964 with Don't Throw Your Love Away on WDJO. We are where the music is.

The Rolling Stones making their first appearance in America and going on the Hollywood Palace with Dean Martin. I guess Ed Sullivan didn't want them at that point, but they came in, they did that. Their first chart record in America didn't make the top 40. Their second one did. And it is Tell Me, making number 24 on WDJO, where the music is.

Rolling Stones. Their first top 40 hit never made it above number 24. Next up, Dusty Springfield's back. This time with Wishing and Hoping, her second hit, making number 6 in July of 1964, British Invasion. Wishing

Dusty Springfield, WDJO. She's wishing, she's hoping. And now here we are in July of 1964. This song made it to number 12, written again by Paul McCartney for Peter and Gordon.

0: Yes, indeed. There's nobody I know reaching number 12 in July. Okay, July is also the month the Beatles release their first movie, A Hard Day's Night, and the title goes straight to number one as John introduces it.
1: We're now going to sing our latest single record, and it's also the title song from the film we just made. And the song is A Hard Day's Night.

Number one, July 18th of 1964, the Beatles spent 9 weeks on the chart. They would come up, sell, go right back off. Coming up next, we got a song that was recorded by the Beatles in 1961. The ATCO label cleaned it up, put it out, and it's their version of the old standard, Ain't She Sweet?

made Bert Camford decide he didn't want to sign the Beatles. He left it to EMI in Britain, and they made all the money. That song made number 19, Ain't She Sweet, when it was released in 1964, August of that year. Next up, the Dave Clark Five. Here they are back again with their fifth single in 7 months. They decided to slow it down to a ballad. It worked out well for them. The Cause went all the way to number 3.

J.O., where the music is. Was it Beatle fatigue? Finally, this next song only made it to number 12. But it was on the charts just fine. Movie music from Hard Day's Night and I Love Her, making number 12 of WDJO in August of 64.

0: WDJON. I love her, the Beatles. And from the movie Hard Day's Night, that made their 11th chart record in 8 months. That was August 8th that that peaked at number 12. Coming up next, we've got, in fact, now we go through a run of new artists coming to the American shores in August, starting with Eric Burdon and the Animals, their first big hit, number one. But that's House of the Rising Sun. It's next on WDJO on August 15th, 1964.
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WDJO, where the music is. House of the Rising Sun, the Animals, as we go through the British invasion, 1964. And we're not going to get all the way to the end of 64. We're going to stop a little short, and we'll pick it up there in 2 weeks when we resume the British invasion. But in the meantime, we have more before we get out of here. After the House of the Rising Sun, up comes another group. Keyboardist Manfred Mann putting together a group, and he's got the next one going all the way to number one in September for Doo-Wah Diddy Diddy Dum Diddy Doo. That's

WTJO. Well, not everything the Beatles put out was gold. Some of it was not that good. For example, their next one up, their 12th hit of the year, Matchbox on WDJO, made number 17.

released that one, but it made number 17. The Beatles on WDJO. Let's get the Honeycombs up next. They got a female drummer named Honey. They named themselves after that. They were on Hullabaloo, and they have I the Right on WDJO, made number 5.

seeing them on Hullabaloo. Other groups are on Shindig. There's the Hollywood Palace. There was the Ed Sullivan Show. Everywhere they get on TV in America, they went. Chad and Jeremy did a Patty Duke episode even. So it happened a lot. Coming up next, after Have I the Right, another group that named themselves the Nashville Teens. And I don't think that worked because people thought they were American even though they were British. They did. Tobacco Road, making number 14.

0: Our tribute to the British invasion continues with help from guess who? Dave from Reading.
1: I was listening to the Hammer on his ship a few days ago. He said something that really hit home.
0: What's
1: Let
0: that?
1: Me explain. Growing up in that era, me and my older brother Ken used to argue with my two sisters, Kathy and Deb. Beatles or Dave Clark Five?
0: Who wanted the Dave Clark Five over the Beatles?
1: Me and Ken.
0: Really?
1: Dave Clark Five over the Beatles.
0: Really? That's interesting.
1: Two big rivals, right?
0: Yep.
1: So, yeah, that family rivalry going there. Well, Hammer said something. He actually said that he actually preferred the DC-5.
0: Wow.
1: And then his words, he chuckled. He said, "What was I thinking?"
0: Exactly.
1: Over time, I've always said the same thing. You know, while DC-5 were great, the Beatles were the greatest. Exactly. So that's why it was like that, and the Beatles surpassed them. But like I said,
0: but they were a great group.
1: Hammer, great minds think alike. But admit it, everybody knows the truth.
0: Everybody knows. I hear a song title. Ah, okay. Everybody knows the Dave Clark Five made it to number 15 in October.

on WDJO. Next up, Jerry and the Pacemakers are back with their third hit record in October of 1964. Number 17 for I Like It and I Do.

Love that song, Jerry and the Pacemakers. They were signed to the Laurie label in America for some reason. All the others wound up on bigger labels. But they did fine. They had several hits. Coming up now, we have The Animals again. Their second hit after House of the Rising Sun. And they're reaching number 19 in October for I'm Crying.

WDJO, British Invasion, Part 1. We're in October of 1964. Next up, new group. Yep, their first hit. Ray Davies and the Kinks make number 7 in October with You Really Got Me.

Coming up, the final song in the tribute to the British Invasion 1964. We're going to put a bookmark right there in this next song we're going to play. And it reached number 16 in October, and it's Peter and Gordon, One More Time. And I Don't Want to See You Again. It's a stinker. I don't.

I never liked that one, but what do you do? Got to play it. On WDJO, we're putting a bookmark right there in the list of songs where I Don't Want to See You Again. It was number 16 in October of 64. We're going to come back starting in 2 weeks. We'll do it again. We'll pick it up there and continue into 65 with the Zombies, the Rolling Stones, and Peter Noon Herman's Hermits. So that's two brand new acts hitting the British invasion scene. It was a blast today. Thank you for listening. We'll be back Monday morning at 10 o'clock with my normal show and Dial a Hit at noon. I hope to see you then. Tom Katz next to clean up in the cat box. And until we meet again, put on the teddy, honey. I'm coming over.

WDJO, it is the Cat Box as we clean up after Dangerous Dan Allen's way back Saturday night. Yeah, I guess I become janitor here. Manfred Mann's Earth Band.

0: And Mama Cass Elliott says it's getting better. I'm the Tomcat. It is the Cat Box. And yes, we are cleaning up after Dangerous Dan Allen is way back Saturday night. Still got a little work to do. We got that obligatory cat song coming up next, and Nancy Sinatra to do the honors coming up.
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guy's working really, really hard. John Englehart's going to open up the Best of the Soda Shop Sunday night. 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It is nothing but the greatest oldies from the 50s and the 60s right here

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0: 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I'm Elizabeth Westfield.
1: I'm Mayan Vasta Betancourt.
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0: But first, men make up nearly half of domestic violence victims. So why aren't we talking about it?
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0: By age 35, Aaron Ellis was making a name for himself in the music industry. With such a vibrant professional and social life, it just made sense that his romantic life would fall into place as well. But when he met a woman at his local gym and sparks flew, Ellis didn't realize they'd eventually burn hot enough to brand permanent scars.
1: The control started very early, but I literally would justify it as caring about me, as ways of loving me. Now that I look back in the therapy I've had around domestic violence and coercive control, I see now it was controlling. But I literally told myself it was, oh, she loves me and cares.
0: They were 1 month into their relationship when the physical abuse began. At least, that's when a friend of his first witnessed the abuse. For Ellis, much of this time is a blur.
1: I do remember just thinking, okay, she's small. She can't really hurt me. I'll be okay. You know, even with a black eye and stuff like that, I saw, you know, she didn't really mean to hit me that hard. And the other thing, though, I think that's more important is that I honestly would tell myself that it was better than the psychological abuse. And I would rather have her hit me than do all the other things she was doing to me. And I think that's probably one of the toughest things that I've had to overcome and help other people understand, too. Because ultimately, yeah, the abuse can get really bad. And I've actually talked with other men, and I've had a concussion and stuff that was really damaging to me. But I still was like, man, it's way better than all the other things she was doing. I think the mental and emotional scars were tougher to deal with.
0: Ellis is part of the 40 to 50% of victims of intimate partner violence in America. Many people are shocked to learn that men make up nearly half of this demographic, since much of the awareness campaigns and programs are female-focused. Dr. Denise Hines is the Enochs Professor of Social Work at George Mason University's College of Public Health. While each case is unique, she says that the physical, sexual, emotional, and psychological forms of abuse remain consistent regardless of which gender is perpetrating them.
2: What you might see some differences are that, you know, men are more likely to cause damage when they engage in physical abuse than women are. But women sometimes will try to equalize the average strength differential by using some sort of household weapon, like a knife, a hard object, those kinds of things. They also might try to attack their partner physically when their partner is vulnerable, like when he's sleeping or taking a shower, some in a situation like that, or if he's had too much to drink or is in the bathroom. So those are ways that women have tried to equalize that strength differential. But essentially, you know, abusers will use whatever tactics are available to them to use in order to abuse their partner. And so we see more similarities than differences.
0: Hines published a 2025 study looking at the experiences of male victims across America, Canada, Australia, and the UK. It's a tough group to research because the men first need to be willing to speak up.
2: In the United States and Canada, for example, these are self-report, anonymous surveys. They're not from any official records or anything like that. So it's calling people up and asking them behaviorally specific questions, like, has your partner ever kicked you? Has your partner ever punched you? Has your partner ever beat you up? And so we do see higher rates of both men and women reporting victimization when you ask the questions that way.
0: The data gets a little bit murky when it's pulled from domestic violence agencies or law enforcement reports.
2: You'll see a lower percentage of victims are men because men are much less likely to come forward. And there's some Canadian data specific to that in their survey that shows that a significantly smaller percentage of men who are victims of partner violence come forward compared to women who are victims of intimate partner violence.
0: Hines says there are a few different causes of this underreporting. Yes, stigma and shame are huge factors, but awareness is often an issue in this community.
2: The men are much less likely to really recognize that what is happening to them is intimate partner violence or domestic violence or abuse. And so they're much less likely to think that they need some help. They're more likely to say, or to think, my partner needs help. She needs some help because she's behaving this way. She needs to get help rather than he needs help because of the things that are happening to him. So there is this inability to define what is happening to them as intimate partner violence, largely because it is framed as a women's issue.
0: While many people have a hard time understanding the abuse that's occurring, Hines says it's a much more exacerbated issue in male victims. She believes some of this hesitancy comes from the fact that violence within relationships has long been equated to exclusively being a woman's issue.
2: I went to this talk once where they talked about how in countries that have gendered languages, right, so everything gets a gendered pronoun, that the word victim is feminized in all of those languages. So it is an inherently sort of feminine term. And so it's difficult for men to come to the realization that they're victims. And then the added shame. If you look at it in popular culture, right, there's a lot of laughing and there are sitcoms based around men being hit and being attacked by their girlfriends or wives, and it's considered funny. There's a lot of blaming him. What did he do to deserve it? They're aware of all of that messaging and the stereotypes and the norms, and so it is much more difficult for them to come forward.
0: And when they do decide to speak out, it's not always received with empathy. Hines's research revealed some pretty harsh realities for men who try to seek help.
2: So about half of the agencies said to the men that they only help women. And this is across all of the countries. A minority of the agencies, so just over 40% of the agencies did the things that they're supposed to do, which is believe them and tell them he didn't deserve it. So that's pretty low. And about 40% also told him bad things, like ask him what he did to deserve it or made light of or fun of his story. So, you know, they're not really doing the things that they should be doing to validate and advocate for and help these victims of domestic violence. And that's across the several countries that we assessed.
0: Hines believes a lot of these systemic issues stem from how these programs were initially set up.
2: I mean, these agencies were developed and spearheaded way back in the 1970s and really took off in the 70s and 80s. And they were built on the idea that domestic violence is something that men do to women, and that it's the underlying cause is the patriarchal structure of society and men doing whatever they can to maintain their power and control over their female partners. And so when people are trained in that model, it's hard to then take a man who's calling and saying, my wife or my girlfriend is doing this to me. It's hard for them to take him seriously.
0: We can see how gendered this issue is, even in the names that lawmakers choose for their bills. The 1994 Violence Against Women Act funds programs that prevent intimate partner abuse. Despite its name, the law stipulates that any VAWA-funded programs must serve both male and female survivors. But Hines says that doesn't always happen.
2: There's not enough funding to support the women who are victims of domestic violence. And so to say we're going to expand and include everybody, I think makes a lot of these places nervous, that they just don't have the capacity to do it. So technically, every agency has to provide services for male victims. Now, whether that gets translated onto on-the-ground service provisions is questionable, because we do see a lot of men who say they are turned away. So the people who are answering the phone perhaps do not have the training to understand that they're supposed to serve everyone who calls and says they're a victim.
0: Thankfully, her research shows that this may be improving. There seems to have been a shift over time where men who've sought help in recent years are reporting better interactions than in the past. And when men reach out to these survivor programs, Hines says many of them seem to be looking for legal help.
2: They are concerned that if they do leave, or if they are leaving, that they won't see their children again, that she will use the children against them in divorce and child custody proceedings and make sure that he doesn't see them again, that she'll levy false allegations of abuse against him, either abuse that he abused her or that he abused the children or both, to try and make sure that she maintains that power and control over him and that she will keep abusing him in whatever way, whatever power that she still has over him.
0: When Ellis left for the second time after having two children with his abuser, this fear became a reality.
1: From when I left November 3rd until, gosh, last August, about 50, I think 53, but 50 plus false allegations against me with DCF, which that's CPS in Florida. None of them resulted in a judicial order where I couldn't have my kids. Every single one of them was investigated and dismissed. She also tried to file things in court that were not true besides the DCF reports and everything. So yeah, she went down that and it resulted in me not seeing my kids for 404 days. No photos, no nothing. And I went from being a full-time dad, homeschooling my children, making them every meal and eating with them, cooking with them, them traveling with me whenever I traveled, to not seeing them at all. And it was horrific. It was horrible.
0: And it was just the beginning of Ellis piecing his life back together. Join us next week as we dive deeper into the healing journey for victims of intimate partner violence and the impact it has on the children involved. You can find more information about Dr. Denise Hines, Aaron Ellis, and all of our guests on our website, radiohealthjournal.org. Our executive producer is Amira Zaveri. I'm Kristen Farah.
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3: Surgery is a big deal at any age, but it often becomes even more nerve-wracking when it's a baby that needs the procedure. Last week, we discussed how the FDA recently lowered the age criteria to receive a cochlear implant from 12 months to now 7 months of age. And though research has proven it's both safe and more effective for the child's development, many parents are understandably hesitant for their new baby to undergo a procedure. However, Dr. Nancy Young says it's not as bad as people assume. In fact, she says the recovery is easier than if they'd had their tonsils taken out.
12: It's just an incision behind the ear. And then there's mastoid surgery that involves drilling bone that's behind your, that part of your skull you feel right behind your outer ear. But there's no nerve endings there. So most of the work the surgeon is doing doesn't generate pain or discomfort. So after the procedure, you know, we tell families you can use Tylenol, you can use Motrin, and some kids need it several times, some kids don't need it at all. And actually, the younger the child, they tend to have less discomfort and a quicker recovery.
3: Young is the medical director of audiology and cochlear implant programs at the Ann and Robert Lurie Children's Hospital of Chicago. She's also the Lillian S. Wells Professor in Pediatric Otolaryngology at Northwestern University Feinberg School of Medicine. The surgery for cochlear implants is focused on threading a tiny wire of electrodes to an access point within the inner ear.
12: There's actually a membrane that we expose, and then we peel back or make a slit in that membrane. And then, so it's like a keyhole, and we're sliding this little tail inside the cochlea through this little tiny opening. But we have to start with a bigger opening and get to this very tiny point, okay? And then what happens is you wear an outside part, which has a microphone. It picks up the sounds, and the sounds are processed and turned into an electrical signal. It's sent through the skin, so there's nothing sticking out through the skin. The surgeon, you know, closes everything up because the outside part will send it like through a radio wave,
3: which gets picked up by the antenna and sent to the electrodes that stimulate nerve endings inside the inner ear.
12: So normally those nerve endings are stimulated by the motion of the hair cells, the special sensory cells in the inner ear. Well, our patients with major hearing loss, those hair cells are not working or they're not present, okay? So those hair cells aren't there to move and cause the nerve endings to be stimulated. So instead, we're electrically stimulating them.
3: Once the patient receives their implant, it takes about a month of healing before they can turn it on. Then the real work begins. Eva and Doug Tweedy had their daughter Ella fitted for a cochlear implant when she was 7 months old. She'd been diagnosed with profound bilateral sensory neural hearing loss, meaning that Ella had almost a complete inability to hear sound in both ears. Soon after her procedure, Ella and her family were set up with a team of therapists to help develop her listening and spoken language.
13: I know a lot of the success of what Ella has is due to all that hard-earned therapy that she's been going through with her therapists. And I think more importantly, the dedication to and the commitment to keep making those therapy sessions, right? That, you know, look, cochlear implants are phenomenal technology, right? But they're really a step one in that journey, right? It's the routine of constantly giving her audio feedback, and that therapy is really what gives her those handholds to excel.
3: As soon as Ella could begin using her implant, the therapist gave Eva and Doug some tactics to help her development. One major practice was narration.
14: We like to call it just giving her the play-by-play of literally everything that we did throughout the day and just having her with us. So for example, instead of leaving her in the playpen when I had to go just get her milk, I'd put her right on my hip, she'd come with me, and I would just tell everything to her, like, we're about to step into the kitchen. Mommy's going to open up the cupboard and take out a glass of milk. Then we're going to head over to the refrigerator, open it up, grab the carton of milk, twist off the cap, like as detailed as possible. So she had that auditory input all the time.
3: The couple says that it was really important to keep it as fun as possible and letting Ella's interests guide how they use the therapeutic tools. When they hit a bump in the road with Ella learning her B sounds, the Beach Boys hit Barbara Ann became a daily anthem.
14: And just kind of singing that to the best of my ability. And that really kind of got her interested and happy. And it worked.
3: All this work has made it possible for Ella to learn and participate in a normal classroom setting.
13: She can respond in instructions in a crowded room with noise behind her. It's been phenomenal to see. I mean, most people come up to us and say, wait, she's deaf? I thought you said she was deaf. And we're like, no. She is. She is, you know. So it is incredible to kind of see and watch it. You know, I remember we watched this documentary when we first, you know, heard about it and we're learning more about cochlear implants. And one thing they said about the documentary is there's almost like this canyon between people who are deaf who had cochlear implants, you know, now versus people who were deaf and either got cochlear implants, but, you know, later in life or not at all. And it's kind of like there's a new form of deafness, you know, this hearing deafness in a way that has never really been unlocked before. And a lot of that has to do with the advancing technology, but I think a lot of it has to do with early implantation.
3: Young says a lot of the hesitancy from parents around cochlear implants is a fear of their new baby having to get surgery. And while it is a scary thought, she says the fear shouldn't outweigh the real benefits of early intervention.
12: And it's not like, oh, you need a heart transplant or they're going to die. Okay, this is not life and death. This is life changing. Okay, I mean, if your child doesn't develop good language and literacy, that could change their options in the future. But when you're holding a newborn, I think the number one thing often is, well, safety, right? So there's a concern. Surgery and anesthesia can be a scary thing. But modern surgery and anesthesia can be done very safely. And so it's important that children be referred to experienced centers where patients are going to feel comfortable asking questions and to feel that they're in good hands.
3: And parents should absolutely do their own research and have their doctor answer every question before they make their decision. Eva and Doug made sure they felt knowledgeable about the data, both here and globally, and the continuous therapy needed before they chose to move forward with the implant process. 7 years later, it's given their daughter a life that wouldn't have been possible without a cochlear implant.
14: We really just want to be here as an example to show what's possible and to give hope.
13: And I'd say, you know, commitment to the process, commitment to the journey, and realizing that, you know, it's not one day implant. You know, the YouTube videos are great, you know, the tearjerkers to get it going, right? But that's really step one, right? It's that continuous dedication to continue investing in that ability to hear is something that I think is important for anyone on that journey.
3: You can find more information about Dr. Nancy Young and all of our guests on our website, radiohealthjournal.org. 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I'm Greg Johnson.
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23: Medical notes this week. AI is helping reveal how the brain flushes out toxic waste while we sleep. A study published in Science Advances used AI to map the fluid flow velocity of the brain's glymphatic system, the essential nightly rinse cycle that clears away metabolic proteins linked to Alzheimer's disease. It shows that waste clearance moves via two distinct speeds: a fast track around open surface regions and a trickle through deep tissue that is 50 times slower. Researchers hope this information helps create more non-invasive screening tools to identify poor brain circulation. An herbal supplement marketed as a safe, natural remedy is quietly sparking a major public health crisis among young Americans. According to a national study in the Journal of Addiction Medicine, lifetime use of kratom rose significantly between 2021 and 2024, impacting more than 100,000 children aged 12 to 17. Researchers found an alarming correlation between kratom use and severe psychiatric distress, major depression, and polysubstance use disorders. The study underscores an urgent need for state regulations to protect vulnerable minors. And finally, older adults may want to ditch the expensive dietary supplements and head straight for the gym. A study published in the American Journal of Clinical Nutrition found that high-quality whey protein powder is consistently outperformed by a variety of physical strength exercises. Extra protein intake yielded absolutely no change in muscle strength or functional mobility. So for healthy seniors already consuming the recommended daily allowance of nutrients, protein shakes alone are no substitute for the vital mechanical stress of regular exercise. And that's Medical Notes this week. I'm Mayon Vosta Betancourt.
24: And the match is about to begin.
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26: Back in the day, you'd call or send a quick text to tell someone where you are. Today, you can just share your location in real time. Using smartphone apps like Find My Friends and Life 360, friends, family members, and romantic partners can see each other's whereabouts with just a tap. While this technology has quickly become the norm, it's also raising important questions about privacy, safety, and personal boundaries. Randy Smith, psychologist and professor at Metropolitan State University of Denver, says that sharing your location often starts for a very specific reason.
35: It's common for parents to say, you're going to your first concert, you're 14, I need to know where you are, I'm going to track your location. And then maybe there's not a follow-up discussion after that. And, you know, a continued talk about consent, like, or trust. And so I think some of it gets normalized in families and households.
26: For teens who are going out alone more, traveling, or attending a large event, it's understandable that parents want this information. But for many families, location sharing doesn't end when a child turns 18. According to a national poll from the University of Michigan's C.S. Mott Children's Hospital, 52% of parents with children between the ages of 18 and 25 track their location. While almost 70% of those parents say they do it for peace of mind, the research suggests it has the opposite effect.
36: Of the parents who do track their young adult child's location, about 1 in 4 of them said, actually, sometimes it makes me more anxious than reassured. So they might have been looking for that peace of mind, but sometimes knowing too much can kind of backfire on you. Because, you know, we all live our lives, we go places. A location tracker can't really give the context of where the person is or why they're there, or what they're doing. So sometimes that can, parents who might be over-involved checking it too frequently can make themselves really anxious.
26: That's Sarah Clark, co-director of the CS Mott Poll and faculty member in the Department of Pediatrics at the University of Michigan, Ann Arbor. Another interesting finding from the survey is that parents are more likely to track their daughters than their sons. Whatever the reason may be, Clark says location sharing can be valuable when truly used for safety and not surveillance. But where's the line? Clark says it starts by asking yourself why you're using the tech. Are you really checking in to make sure your child is safe?
36: I think where parents might want to stop and say, hey, maybe I'm going too far, is when they're using location tracking to kind of micromanage their young adult child's life. And I'm going to give you a couple of examples. I know parents who track their young adult kids to make sure they went to class. I know parents who call if their young adult isn't at work and will call them and be like, hey, why are you not at work? You know, at a certain point in time, people have to be responsible for themselves. Young adults, let's emphasize the adult part.
26: But the debate over safety versus surveillance doesn't end with helicopter parents. It can also bleed into romantic relationships. Smith authored a study examining location sharing practices in couples and came back with some surprising results.
35: It was a pretty small sample. It was just about 240 people, and 95% of them were 35 or younger, and two-thirds were voluntarily sharing their location with their partners. Almost one quarter admitted that they had tracked their partner without the partner's knowledge, and more than a quarter said they had been tracked without giving permission.
26: And the impact of this on relationships is complicated. She says people who have experienced infidelity in past relationships or who tend to have higher levels of anxiety or neuroticism may find that constant access to a partner's location only makes things worse. When location sharing is used as a tool for constant monitoring, it can break trust, create conflict, and in some cases lead to a breakup. In its most extreme form, it can be used to control victims of abusive relationships.
35: I mean, there were some open field kind of questions in the survey, and so it's more anecdotal, but there were people who reported that having been in an abusive relationship, having been in a relationship where they were under the thumb, under the control of a partner who was really domineering and used location tracking to keep them in their place, to assert power, to assert jealousy. I saw where you were. I know what you were doing. It's not okay. And so we could see how location tracking really can contribute to increased jealousy, increased anxiety, increased relationship destruction. I think it really highlights the importance of consent. If two people are, you know, each have the expectation of, yeah, let's know where we are at all times. I want to be able to make sure you're okay. I want to see how far away you are when you're running late. And they do that willingly, collaboratively, in concert with one another, then I see no problem with that.
26: Smith says problems usually come up when location sharing is forced on a person or it happens without their knowledge. But even when both people in a relationship willingly agree to it, the practice isn't always healthy. Just as Clark encourages parents to examine why they're tracking their children, Smith says couples should do the same.
35: The amount of time somebody is spending checking another partner's location is really important. If it's daily, hourly, then something's gone wrong. If it's used occasionally because we were supposed to meet up and you're 10 minutes late and I'm wondering if you're okay, that sort of thing is a healthy use of it. But when it becomes a kind of obsessive checking of one partner by another or each partner by the other, then that's a sign that there's not enough natural trust in the relationship. They're using this location tracking in order to sort of outsource trust.
26: Whoever you're sharing your location with, Clark says it's important to remember that for most people, the motivation is safety and peace of mind. At the same time, she encourages listeners to think about if there are better ways to stay connected instead.
36: Let's be honest about what everybody wants. And as a parent, you know what I want? I want to know you're okay. And I kind of want to know what's going on. So maybe parents could give the option of, hey, let's have a check-in. Let's pick a day, maybe every Sunday evening call, and let's, you know, talk for a few minutes. Sometimes kids will just text, hey, have had a busy day with classes, or, you know, a lot going on at the job. And that can do that same peace of mind for the parent. I think the second thing is parents, be comfortable that sometimes your young adult child will make some mistakes. It's okay for them to do that. That's how they learn and grow. And so be available to talk things through, help them learn some lessons in life.
28: For parents who want to respect their teens' boundaries but want an extra layer of security just in case, offer up this alternative. Encourage your child to share their location with a small circle of close friends or a roommate. Smith, meanwhile, believes the key to healthy location sharing is consent.
35: If we want our children to have agency of themselves, their bodies, their privacy, then having conversations with our children when they're 10, 12, whenever, you know, becomes that they have their phones and the parents are watching, and having ongoing conversations about what that means and when it's appropriate to discontinue it, having parents trust their children and children have agency over, you know, like, mom and dad, I don't really want you tracking me anymore. I'm 18. I'm getting ready to go to college, whatever. Like, those kinds of conversations seem important and need to really be, I think, parent-driven, parent-initiated, so that our children learn to have agency and learn to understand and respect boundaries.
28: To learn more about this topic and our guests, Randy Smith, Sarah Clark, and all our featured guests, visit viewpointsradio.org. This segment was written and produced by Grace Galante and Amira Zavera. Our studio manager is Jay Silvers. I'm Gary Price.
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30: For years, teachers have found creative ways to bring technology into the classroom. And these days, students as young as kindergartners are doing more of their writing on screens. For the rest of us not in school anymore, typing plays a huge role in how we work, communicate, and stay productive. So it's easy to forget just how important learning and practicing handwriting still is. It may seem quaint or outdated, But educational research shows that writing by hand can help students learn to read and spell better, as well as remember the information they're learning. For example, think of college students taking notes in class.
29: It turns out people can type a lot faster than they can handwrite, which you would think would be an advantage because they can take down more notes. And in a way it is, because taking down more notes has all sorts of advantages. But when people take notes by laptop, they can take verbatim notes. You can listen to what I'm saying and take down word for word what I'm saying. Whereas when people are writing by hand, they can't do that. They write too slowly. So what you're forced to do instead is think about what's being said and pull out the most important information. In order to do that, you have to understand the information. You have to rephrase it in your own words. You have to evaluate the information. And all of those things, all of that processing of the information helps you remember it.
30: That's Danny Oppenheimer, professor of decision sciences at Carnegie Mellon University. Oppenheimer says note-taking and handwriting in general involve so much more than just pen meeting paper.
29: If you think about note-taking, it's a remarkable activity. The fact that people can do it is just incredible. You're having to do all that processing. More information's coming in. If you don't process it quickly enough, it's gone. So you don't have a record of it. And if you're taking notes, it makes it even harder because you have to figure out not just what words I'm saying, but what words you want to say to convey the meaning that you care about. And you have to send motor movements down to your fingers to do very precise motor movements. All of this is happening instantaneously. We're not even consciously aware most of the time that we're doing it.
30: So what does all of that processing actually look like on an MRI? Virginia Wise Berninger is a professor of learning sciences and human development at the University of Washington. She and her team have studied the brain images of elementary age students who are learning new letters in the alphabet.
2: This is a region called left fusiform gyrus. It's on the left side of the brain, but where it's located is where input from the occipital lobe, which is where the input goes from our eyes for visual stimuli and then up to the occipital lobes. But then it moves into the temporal lobes where language processing occurs. So there's this left fusiform region where visual input first becomes visible language. And it's involved not only in writing, but also in reading. So that's where we found the difference. So that, coupled with our earlier behavioral studies, convinced us that handwriting is not just a motor act.
30: Sounds complicated, but the takeaway is that printing, cursive writing, and typing are all associated with different and separate brain patterns. When the students were asked to write by hand, they consistently produced more words more quickly than they did on the keyboard. They also expressed more ideas, and even more surprising are the results tied to cursive writing.
2: Lo and behold, the cursive handwriting was the best predictor of spelling and rate of composing, what's called compositional fluency, much better than the manuscript handwriting, the printing. And this is grades 4-7, and much better than the typing. So we thought some about this, and then we went, aha, this makes sense, because with cursive writing, each of the letters has a link that links the letter to the next letter in the word, has connecting strokes. This helps children integrate all the letters in a word so they have a word unit, a spelled word.
30: That's especially true for younger students. Berninger's research shows that as students get older, they tend to benefit more from typing. She believes this is linked to brain development, more specifically the growth of fiber tracts, which help coordinate motor and sensory signals.
2: As we looked at our data, because we were following these children, grades 4, 5, 6, and 7, we realized that beginning grades 6-7, there was a greater contribution of typing to different writing skills than we had observed earlier, even though the cursive was still making more of a contribution for spelling and composing.
30: Both Berninger and Oppenheimer say the benefits of handwriting are clear. But digital tools are only growing in school, work, and daily life, especially as artificial intelligence takes over. Berninger believes that you can use both in tandem.
2: I want to emphasize computer tools. There's not only keyboard, but a number of our studies involved the stylus on the pad of an iPad and how to use a mouse, that kind of thing. Whether we're at home or we're in the classroom, the kids are going to need both. They're going to have to know how to use pens and pencils to do handwriting, but also how to use not only keyboards, but other computer tools.
30: Oppenheimer says that it's more about the type of thinking a student is doing rather than the specific motor movements they're using.
29: A lot of people are surprised to learn that I require laptops in my classroom, given that I'm one of the people who has shown that laptops can have a deleterious effect on learning. But I don't let my students use the laptops all the time. Every single lesson that I give them is designed sometimes to use laptops because laptops are better and sometimes not for the places where laptops are worse. There's no easy, simple solution where it's just X is better. Anytime you use a different tool, it naturally is going to change the way you think. It's going to affect the way you process information. Sometimes just because it speeds you up or slows you down, sometimes because it forces you to organize information differently. But the thing is there's a zillion online tools. All of them are different. All of them have different affordances. And it's going to take a lot of deliberative thought to develop lessons and educational plans to take advantage of that and make sure the students are learning the way we want them to.
30: Typing out a note on your smartphone may be faster, but taking the extra time to pull out a pen and paper and write it down by hand may be more meaningful in the long run. You can learn more about our guests, Danny Oppenheimer and Virginia Wise Berninger, by heading to our website, viewpointsradio.org. For more behind the scenes and to support our show, follow us at Viewpoints Radio on Instagram, Facebook, and X. This segment has been adapted and originally aired on our sister show, Radio Health Journal. It was written and produced by Libby Foster. Our executive producer is Amira Zaveri. Our production manager is Jay Silvers. I'm Marty Peterson.
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19: This is Viewpoints Explained. I'm Ebony McMorris. When most of us think of diving, it's an excursion you do on vacation. You go down, see some beautiful sights, and swim back up to the surface. But for a small segment of people known as saturation divers, it's a dangerous job that can last for days or even weeks. Saturation divers are commercial divers who are brought in when something far below the surface needs to be built, inspected, or repaired. This can include offshore oil and gas equipment, pipelines, underwater cables, ships, and other large construction projects. The water's often freezing, there's low visibility, and no easy way out. Here's the basic science. When a diver goes deep, pressure forces gases into the body's tissues. Come back up too fast, and those gases can form bubbles. This is called decompression sickness, or what many people know as the bends, and it can be very painful and sometimes even fatal. So instead of going through a long decompression after every dive, saturation divers stay under pressure the entire time.
0: They live in an isolated, pressurized chamber on a ship, ride down in a diving bell, work their shift out in the water, and they return to their chamber. The real transition back to normal can take days and only happens once the job is fully done. There's also a small margin for error. A diver's connected line carries their air, heat, power, and communication. If something goes wrong, they can't just swim back up. Their body has to come back slowly, or the rescue can become its own emergency. At the end of the day, it's lonely and hard work in dangerous conditions, but the pay is part of the draw. Experienced divers can pull in about $200,000 to $300,000 a year. So, for some, the risk is worth the reward. That's Viewpoints Explained for this week. More in a moment.
3: Welcome to Culture Crash, where we examine what's new and old in entertainment. Olivia Rodrigo has had one of the most commercially successful starts to her career of all time, joining Beyoncé as just the second artist to ever have all three of her first solo albums hit number one on the Billboard 200, which each feature at least one song that also hit number one on the Billboard Hot 100. She's inspired legions of fans with her catchy pop hooks, undeniable pop-punk anthems, and her bone-close lyrical vulnerability. Rodrigo's latest album is called You Seem Pretty Sad for a Girl So In Love, and it's her most mature outing yet, following a narrative trajectory from the first initial spark of a new relationship through the highs and lows to an eventual breakup. Combining alternative rock influences like the Smashing Pumpkins and the Foo Fighters, the goth rock of The Cure, and the infectious 80s pop melodies of Madonna or Blondie, Rodrigo manages to create a perfectly tuned series of 13 tracks that feel instantly familiar, but stand out in the somewhat stagnant pop scene of 2026. On Stupid Song, Rodrigo channels 90s rock to chronicle the dizzying feeling of desperately wanting someone else. And just six tracks later, she's ruminating on The Cure about how no one other person will be able to untangle her anxieties and insecurities for her. The album ends with the 1-2 punch of its most undeniable pop anthem, Expectations, before closing with the quiet, heartbroken reflection of Cigarette Smoke. At 51 minutes long, You Seem Pretty Sad for a Girl So In Love is Olivia Rodrigo's longest album yet, and it's also the most fully realized artistic statement in a career that is already the stuff of legends. I'm Evan Rook.
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WDJO, good times, great music with the most music every hour. It's 6 o'clock, I'm the Hammer. Coming up, the Beach Boys, the Beatles, and let's get this hour going with Stevie Wonder.

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0: 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Tommy James and the Shondells. 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

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I'm

KJO. Good times, great music with the most music every hour. It is 7 o'clock. I'm the Hammer, and I've got a bunch of great artists lined up for you this hour. Paul Simon, The Spinners, and let's go with some Gary Puckett and the Union Gap.

WDJO, Good Times, Great Music, Gary Puckett, all part of the Happy Together Tour coming to the Rose Music Center August the 22nd, along with the Association, the Trogs, Jason Sheff from Chicago, a bunch of other artists. Go to

0: WDJO Good Times Great Music with Christy McVie after she split from Fleetwood Mac. Had a great tune called You Gotta Hold On Me. Coming up, Michael Jackson, Ace and the Spinners.
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WDJO Good Times, great music. Tonight, John Englehart opens the doors to the soda shop at 7 o'clock. It's radio the way it used to be. Tune him in. Nothing but the greatest oldies from the 50s and the 60s. Here's Ace.

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Join Dangerous Dan Allen tomorrow, 10 to 2. And he'll be doing Dial a Hit Monday edition. 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

0: J.O. Good Times. Great music where the legends of rock and soul play every day with Michael Jackson. The Police, the Foundations, and Paul Simon lined up for you next in 2.5 minutes.
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It is 8 o'clock. I'm the Hammer in the middle of a 45-minute music marathon. Coming up this hour, George Benson, Nancy Sinatra, and let's kick the hour off with a group that's on their farewell tour, Orleans.

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0: WDJO, good times, great music. Nancy Sinatra, and I think she means business. Coming up, George Benson, Johnny Rivers, and the Cornelius Brothers with Sister Rose.
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the music is tonight. 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

DJO, good times, great music, where the legends of rock and roll play every day. Speaking of legends, Jim LaBarber, the music professor, tomorrow 2 to 7, and he will be doing his top 5 at 5 for July the 20th, 1969. Hey, those guys were walking on the moon then, weren't they? 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

0: 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Love and Spoonful, Journey, and Van Morrison coming up in 2.5 minutes. 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

WDJO Good Times, great music, Billy Joel. Didn't want to put this song on his first album, but Linda Ronstadt said, hey, you got a hit on your hands. You got to include that. Don't go.

KJO, good times, great music. The Beach Boys going to Kokomo, and I don't think they're talking about Indiana, right? You can catch the Beach Boys at the PNC Pavilion on August the 12th, celebrating 60 years of Pet Sounds. Mike Love will be there. 1480WDJO.com is your place to get all of your concert information and tickets.

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Cincinnati's resident conductor, Carmen De Leon. We're very happy that you've joined us this morning, and we hope that you're going to stick around for the next 2 hours of listenable classics. I need to say hello to my producer and my good buddy. That's Mr. Jeff Davis before we get started here. And I think we'll just get right into the music today. No particular rush, but we've got some pretty stuff for you. We're going to feature a lot of vocalists on today's show. And by golly, we'll start with one of the best of the gentleman vocalists. I'm talking about Tony Bennett. And everybody should have this particular recording in their collection. It's called the Movie Song Album, and it was made back in 1966. And there's just a wonderful array of beautiful songs on the CD. But you know, I'm not sure that I've ever played the very first track on the CD, and I don't know why. It's one of my very favorites. The title on the recording is Song from the Oscar, the motion picture entitled The Oscar. And the title of the song is Maybe September. Now, the movie The Oscar has kind of an interesting history. It was made back in the same year, actually, that this recording was made, 1966. It's a quasi-dramatic film that had all kinds of stars in it. A story about the Oscar winners, the ceremonies, etc. Very melodramatic, I understand. I haven't seen it. But Tony Bennett himself was in the film, and also the comedian Milton Berle in a dramatic role. Famous stars like Elke Sommer and Ernest Borgnine, Jill St. John, Joseph Cotten, Edie Adams, Peter Lawford, folks like that all appeared in this movie. And even Bob Hope, Frank Sinatra, and Nancy Sinatra appeared in it. So it was one of those things with a lot of cameo appearances, evidently. Not very well reviewed, but gosh, this song is pretty. So let's get into it right now. The arrangement, the lovely arrangement, was done by Mr. Larry Wilcox. So we'll start the show today with Tony Bennett singing Maybe September. First up on your Sunday Morning Music Hall, we're here at WDJO.

Man, that is so pretty. Just a lovely love song and done up so well for Mr. Tony Bennett by the arranger, Mr. Larry Wilcox. We've just heard Maybe September, music from the motion picture, the Oscar of 1966, and the CD, the movie song album by Tony Bennett, recorded in the same year, 1966. We'll move ahead just 1 year now from a recording session done by Mr. Quincy Jones. We're going to hear a tune entitled Boo's Blues, and this was named after Boo Frazier. He was a disc jockey and happened to be Dizzy Gillespie's cousin. And this recording features a piano solo at the beginning and at the very end of the piece. Billy Taylor is doing those honors, but the other solos you're going to hear in Boo's Blues are done by Phil Woods on alto saxophone, Herbie Mann playing some flute, Art Farmer on trumpet, Lucky Thompson, tenor saxophone, Jimmy Cleveland on trombone, and none other than Mr. Charles Mingus playing a bass solo. So this is a great vehicle for those solo players. Quincy says, my reason for the constant use of Art Farmer with a mute was done purposely to emphasize his wonderfully distinctive melodic lines. He gassed me on everything. Nice praise from Quincy for Mr. Art Farmer. So let's listen to this bunch of great players as we tune into Boo's Blues next up for you on your Sunday morning music hall. My name is Carmen DeLeon here at WDJO.

As I mentioned before, that's Billy Taylor playing the piano, leading in and ending that arrangement of Boo's Blues, composed and arranged by Quincy Jones. That was recorded back in September of 1956, and you heard a whole slew of great soloists there. In order, they were Phil Woods, alto sax, Herbie Mann, some flute, Art Farmer playing muted trumpet, Lucky Thompson on tenor sax, Jimmy Cleveland, trombone, and finally that was Charlie Mingus on bass. I guess the only person not recognized yet was the drummer. That's the famed Mr. Charlie Persip. I selected that tune from a CD I have entitled This Is How I Feel About Jazz, Quincy Jones, an early effort. Now we're going to turn to a very well-known selection by Quincy Jones once again. This appears on a different CD that I own entitled Quincy Jones' Finest Hour. And I know if you're an Austin Powers fan, you're going to recognize this music right off the bat. The title of it is Soul Bossa Nova. This first appeared on the Big Band Bossa Nova album that Quincy made back in 1962. And I think he's made a few bucks off the piece. He used it in his film score to Sidney Lumet's fantastic dramatic film, The Pawnbroker, back in 1964. Now, it also appeared as the theme for a long-running Canadian television game show. It was called Definition. And there's a tie-in here because when Mike Myers was growing up, he watched that game show. And that's why he decided to use Soul Bossa Nova as the theme for his Austin Powers film series. Well, what's very important here are the sounds you're going to hear. First of all, that strange kind of laughing sound that you hear right at the beginning of the piece is made by an instrument, a percussion instrument called the cuica, a very effective Latin American percussive sound. And then next we need to mention Roland Kirk. Rassan Roland Kirk plays a flute solo in this Soul Bossa Nova. I just love Roland Kirk's sound on the flute. It's kind of half tone and half air and all genius. Lalo Schifrin, the famed movie composer, was playing piano on the piece. And Jerome Richardson, who is a brilliant woodwind player, is probably playing the piccolo solos. So let's get right to it. We'll have some fun listening to Soul Bossa Nova. Next up for you on your Sunday morning music hall, we're right here at WDJO.

0: Okay, Austin Powers rides again. It's the delightful soul bossa nova. I never get tired of hearing that chart. Of course, composed by Mr. Quincy Jones, featuring Roland Kirk playing the flute solo, Jerome Richardson also involved there in the woodwind section, from a recording session made at the A&R Studios in New York City on September 13th, 1962. Soul Bossa Nova. Well, I hope you enjoyed that, and I hope you enjoyed all the music in the first segment of our Sunday Morning Music Hall. We've got lots more music coming up for you. After a short break here, we're going to hear some music of Maurice Ravel, a beautiful piece featuring the harp, and then an equally lovely excerpt from his piano concerto. So I'd like to thank you, as always, for listening to your Sunday Morning Music Hall. We are presented by the Mount Adams Bar and Grill and the Blind Lemon. Fabulous food, wonderful drinks, and an atmosphere that can't be beat up there on the hill. So listen, we're here on WDJO. I'm your host, Carmen De Leon. And please now stay tuned, and we'll be right back.
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Well, I think we can all agree we need something refreshing at all times of the year. And that was certainly a refreshing breath of air. It's a piece composed by Maurice Ravel, famed French composer. The title of it is Introduction and Allegro. And you hear on it seven musicians, a septet. The solo instrument is, of course, the harp. And that was played by Nancy Allen. Miss Allen was joined by the Tokyo String Quartet, also Ransom Wilson playing flute, and David Schifrin playing clarinet. That makes up the seven instruments needed for Ravel's Introduction and Allegro. There's an interesting background to this piece. In 1904, a year before Ravel's Introduction and Allegro, Claude Debussy, the famous contemporary composer of Maurice Ravel, was commissioned to write a piece by a harp company. That was the Pleyel Company. And in 1904, he wrote his Danse Sacrée, a danse profane, the sacred and profane dances for harp and orchestra. Well, a competing harp company, the Erard Company, responded by commissioning Mr. Maurice Ravel to write this piece of music that we just heard, to show off their double-action pedal harp. He wrote it in a hurry. The story goes that he had to complete it before heading off on a boating holiday with his friends. The Erard Company is an interesting one, founded by Sebastian Erard back in the late 1700s. And they were primarily known as piano builders, and they formulated a lot of inventions and patents for the piano that exist in the pianos of today. The kind of repetition that's used in the keys known as double escapement was their invention. Also, they were the first maker in Paris to fit pedals onto the piano. In fact, they had a whole slew of pedals, more than today's. They had the usual sustaining pedal that holds a note, then an action shift, that's one that moves the keys over so that there's a softer sound playing. They also had a celesta pedal and a bassoon pedal, if you can believe it. I guess it put leather up against the strings to make them kind of buzz, and that was supposedly a bassoon-like sound. At any rate, we're happy that they also invented a special harp because it produced the piece of music that we just heard. Well, I think we should stick with this great French composer, Maurice Ravel, and we'll hear one of his most beautiful pieces of music. So we're going to treat ourselves now to two movements from his piano concerto. This is a wonderful piece of music written later than the Introduction and Allegro that we just heard. This piece was written somewhere between 1929 and 1931, and by that time, Ravel had visited the United States back in 1928, and he was impressed by the jazz and spirituals that he found in our country. And evidence of that are found in this concerto. First of all, we're going to start with the second movement, the Adagio, which is quiet and beautiful. Ravel said, "I wanted to render particular homage to scholasticism, and in which I attempted to write as well as I could." He also said that the flowing phrase, "How I worked over it bar by bar, it nearly killed me." Actually, the first theme of this movement lasts for 34 measures without repeating a single measure, and that's quite extraordinary. So let's just listen to it now and enjoy both the second movement, Adagio, and then we'll move right into the jazzy third movement, Marc Presto, of this three-movement concerto. To play it for us, one of the great artists of the day, Martha Argerich, will be our piano soloist, along with the London Symphony Orchestra, conducted by Claudio Abbado. So here it is, music of Maurice Ravel, now on your Sunday Morning Music Hall, here at WDJO.

0: So we've just experienced Maurice Ravel's Piano Concerto, the second, very quiet, and the third raucous movement of the piece that he composed right around 1930. He lived from 1875 until 1937, and our performance of the Ravel Piano Concerto was played for us today by Martha Argerich. And accompanying her was the London Symphony Orchestra, Claudio Abbado conducting. That third movement is just a romp from beginning to end, with the E-flat clarinet screaming away and all the jazzy figures that came after. Hope you enjoyed it, and I hope you're enjoying this, your Sunday Morning Music Hall. We are presented by the Mount Adams Bar and Grill and the Blind Lemon. They're up there on Mount Adams at about 938 Hatch Street. If you haven't experienced their delicious food and drink, you're missing out. Head on up to the hill. We also thank Jean Robert's grouping of restaurants for being longtime sponsors of our show. And now we're going to take a brief break. When we come back, you'll be hearing our disc du jour, featuring that wonderful vocal group, the Hi-Los. We're right here on WDJO, as always, and I'm your host, Carmen De Leon. Please now, stay tuned, and we'll be right back.
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All right, so this is going to be our disc du jour today. I'm going to play music by the Hi-Los. And what greater forces can you put together here? We got the music of George and Ira Gershwin, their fascinating rhythm, four of the most talented singers ever to exist in a vocal group. And you also have the skillful arrangements of Marty Paich and all of the fabulous musicians that he gathered together in his decktet to accompany the Hi-Los. The title of this CD that I've worn out over the years is called The Hi-Los and All That Jazz, and I'm going to only select pieces from this wonderful CD. One of the reasons that I listen to this so often is because of the skilled instrumental soloists that are involved in the Marty Paich decktet. You heard a bongo solo at the very beginning of this piece and at the end as well. That was Alvin Stoller playing the bongos, and none other than that beautiful, airy sound on the trumpet of Mr. Jack Sheldon, who we've featured many times on your Sunday morning music hall. There was also a baritone sax solo by Bud Shank and an alto sax moment for Herb Geller. The Hi-Los are made up of four vocalists: Gene Poorling, who is their arranger and leader, I guess you'd say. Then there's Don Shelton. Clark Burrows is that high voice. And Bob Morris rounds out the fabulous four. Gene Poorling says in the liner notes for All That Jazz, "Outside of how'd you get together, the question most often asked of the Hi-Los is, do you consider yourselves a jazz vocal group? The answer that rolls from our tongues quite automatically by now is, we would rather not be categorized." And then he says specifically,

So from George and Ira Gershwin's fascinating rhythm, let's move on to another fabulous combination of composer and lyricist, talking about Mr. Frank Lesser taking on the music, and none other than Hoagy Carmichael for the words. This produced this wonderful tune entitled Small Fry. So here we go, more music of the Hi-Los, our disc du jour feature on your Sunday morning music hall. I'm your host, Carmen DeLeon, here at WDJO.

You see how we snuck right from that delicious ballad, Small Fry by Frank Lesser and Hoagy Carmichael, directly into The Lady in Red, composition by Ali Rubel and Mort Dixon, featuring again the four voices of the Hi-Los, backed up by the Marty Paich Dectet. And once again, you heard a delicious trumpet solo from Mr. Jack Sheldon. There's a writer on the West Coast who published a review of this CD, The Hi-Los and All That Jazz. He says, part of what makes this album really stand out is that the group is backed by the Marty Paich Dectet, with the type of fabulous charts that push the limits of four-part vocal groups. Listening to this album, I'm reminded of why Herbie Hancock loved and was influenced by them, particularly their vocal harmonies, a real testament to their greatness. Hancock also credits British pianist George Shearing, who also worked with the Hi-Los, as an influence. He goes on to say, despite their chorister-like or maybe even NASA trainee-like appearances with their crew cuts and all, jazz musicians like the Hi-Los were at the top of the hipster food chain, influencing the prosody of writers like Kerouac, the Beat Poets, and the work of Lenny Bruce. Their wholesome 1950s lyrics might sound at times a little hokey by today's cynical standards, but their vocal harmonies more than make up for it. I couldn't agree more. So let's see. I'll just close my eyes and figure out what we can play next for you. I think because we just had an up-tempo piece, might be nice to play another ballad. This one's going to be a lovely song composed by Arthur Schwartz and the amazing lyricist Yip Harburg. The title is Then I'll Be Tired of You. And the Hi-Los just do it up so beautifully, accompanied by the writing of Marty Paich and the playing of his West Coast Dectet. The French horn plays an important part in this arrangement, and for years and years, a name that you always saw on any of the recordings that were done out in Hollywood was that of Vince DeRosa, and it is Vince DeRosa who's playing French horn in the Marty Paich Dectet. Also, you'll hear Jack Sheldon again playing his muted trumpet, and then later on, he opens it up to play a sensitive and lovely solo. So here we go, more beautiful music from the Hi-Los on this, your Sunday Morning Music Hall. I'm your host, Carmen De Leon, and we are always meeting up with you here on Sunday morning at WDJO.

0: All right, then we started this segment of your Sunday Morning Music Hall with the music of George and Ira Gershwin, so why not end it that way? You just heard their bright composition entitled Of Thee I Sing, solidly in the hands of the Hilos, those four fabulously talented singer-musicians. The top voice, the lead singer, is Clark Burrows. Don Shelton, a member of the group also, and by the way, a fabulous saxophone, clarinet, and flute player also. Then we have Bob Morse, baritone, and last but not least, the leader and the genius behind the Hilos, and that would be Gene Poorling. This is our disc du jour, and it's called The Hilos and All That Jazz, featuring those four singers along with the Marty Paich Dectet. Marty Paich responsible for those arrangements. And in our last two tunes, both the ballad, Then I'll Be Tired of You, and then finally, Of Thee I Sing. You heard perfectly amazing solos by Mr. Jack Sheldon on trumpet. So I think that'll close out this segment of your Sunday Morning Music Hall. We'll be right back after a brief break with some fabulous female vocalists. I won't even mention their names right now, but you will not be disappointed. So I'd like to thank you for listening to Sunday Morning Music Hall again this morning. We are presented, as always, by the Mount Adams Bar and Grill and the Blind Lemon. Those two establishments up there on Hatch Street. Beautiful decor in both of them. Lots of fun. And most important, delicious food at the Mount Adams Bar and Grill and equally delicious drinks at the Blind Lemon. So your Sunday Morning Music Hall is right here on WDJO, and I'm your host, Carmen De Leon, hoping that you'll please stay tuned, and we're going to be right back.
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0: 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I'm Cincinnati's resident conductor, Carmen De Leon. 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

Well, of course, that was Natalie Cole, born Natalie Maria Cole on February 6, 1950, and passed away way too soon in December of 2015 at only age 65. She, of course, the daughter of Nat King Cole. And that great tune, This Can't Be Love, composed by Rodgers and Hart, appeared on her CD entitled Unforgettable with Love, Natalie Cole, of course, dedicated to her dad. Most of his songs were included on this recording. I always like to mention the arrangers, and so does Natalie in the liner notes for the CD. This song, in its reiteration here, was arranged by Mr. Bill Holman. And this next tune was composed by Eden Abez, A-B-E-Z, recorded by Natalie's dad back in 1947. She says this legendary number one pop record, written by the eccentric, long-haired, bearded nature boy himself, Eden Abez, was recorded first in 1947 and later in that same year in New York City with strings and a full orchestral treatment, arranged by Frank Duvall, with assistance by Mr. Pete Rugolo. She goes on to say, from a musical standpoint, this was a very difficult song for me to do. However, I've always been fascinated by the philosophy of the lyrics. It's a wonderful story. We're talking about the tune Nature Boy. And I think of special interest here is the gorgeous arrangement that was done for Natalie for this recording session by none other than the famous French composer and arranger, Mr. Michel Legrand. So let's have a listen to Natalie Cole singing Nature Boy next up for us on our Sunday Morning Music Hall here at WDJO.

Well, you probably knew that we weren't going to get away with featuring music from Natalie Cole's Unforgettable With Love CD without playing the title tune, in which we hear her father's voice also incorporated into the arrangement. By the way, I think this was an idea given to Natalie many years before. She used it in her singing act, which was produced by David Foster. This arrangement, however, of Unforgettable was done by Johnny Mandel, and you heard bass playing by Mr. Ray Brown. This recording sold over 7 million copies and won her 7 Grammy Awards. In fact, worldwide, it sold over 30 million copies. Natalie says, "When I decided to do this album, it seemed appropriate that this should be the last song. Very simply, the man and his music are unforgettable. Nat Cole and Natalie Cole." Well, you know, I promised female singers on this segment of your Sunday Morning Music Hall, so we're going to move from the voice of Natalie Cole to a jazz singer whose name is Tierney Sutton. Tierney produced a CD on the Telarc label titled Tierney Sutton Unsung Heroes, and she sings many lesser-known tunes on this CD, and I was very happy to find that she included a song that's one of my favorites. We've played it often on your Sunday Morning Music Hall under the title of The Peacocks. It's composed by Jimmy Rolls, and we often play the instrumental version of that tune done by Jimmy Rolls and Stan Getz. But there are words written to The Peacocks tune, and for that, there's a different title. It's called A Timeless Place. I have just a little bit of a connection with the person who wrote the lyrics for this tune, a wonderful British singer whose name is Norma Winstone. The connection is through a mutual friend who was her piano accompanist, and a dear late corresponding friend of mine by the name of Steve Gray. So here is Norma Winstone's beautiful lyrics along with Jimmy Roll's lovely song, A Timeless Place. Backing up Tierney Sutton on this recording is a trio made up of Christian Jacob on piano, Trey Henry on bass, and Ray Brinker on drums. Also featured is Gary Foster playing some lovely alto flute sounds. So here it is, our second featured singer on this segment of your Sunday Morning Music Hall, Tierney Sutton, right here at WDJO.

pointless place, another way of living. Moved in so close, I really thought that you were giving.

0: the very beautiful tune, A Timeless Place, sung by Tierney Sutton from her CD entitled Unsung Heroes. Tierney was accompanied by Christian Jacob on piano, Trey Henry bass, Ray Brinker drums, and Gary Foster playing the alto flute. That's a very special song, with music by Jimmy Rolls and words by Norma Winstone. Well, okay, that was our second featured singer on this segment of your Sunday Morning Music Hall. And next, look out, because Carmen McRae is coming up. One of the truly great jazz singers of all time, and a fabulous entertainer as well. She could hold a crowd right in the palm of her hand. And I want to thank my very good friend, Mr. Frank Proto, Cincinnati composer, bass player, and all-around good guy, for giving me a copy of Carmen McRae's recording that was done live at Dante's in Los Angeles, California. I think the year was somewhere around 1991, as a matter of fact. And on this recording, it's evident that Carmen was having just a great time, and she had some fabulous musicians to perform with her. Folks like Joe Pass on guitar, on drums Chuck Flores, and the very marvelous bass player, Mr. Chuck DeMonico. The tune we're going to sample first is accompanied only by piano, and I just mentioned Mr. Jimmy Rolls, who composed that last piece of music Tierney Sutton sang. Now here he is playing piano. He accompanied all the great vocalists from the past, including Billie Holiday. And this next tune was a favorite of Billie Holiday's. It was composed by Gerald Marcusi, and the title is It's Like Reaching for the Moon. So, without further ado, let's listen to Carmen McRae accompanied by Jimmy Rolls at the piano as she sings It's Like Reaching for the Moon. And it's our third great vocal soloist in this segment of your Sunday Morning Music Hall, none other than Carmen McRae here on WDJO.
1: 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It's like...

0: Thank you.
1: All right, look out. There she is. It's Miss Carmen McRae, along with a bunch of fantastic musicians backing her up. Joe Pass on guitar, Chuck Flores on drums, Chuck DeMonaco on bass, and Mr. Jimmy Rolls playing piano in the Harry Ruby Burt Kalmar classic tune, Three Little Words. Started off just kind of swinging along and then double-timed it for us. And I think that's a great way to finish off this segment of your Sunday Morning Music Hall with Miss Carmen McRae, born in 1920, passed away in 1994 at age 74. She was one of the most influential of all American jazz vocalists in the 20th century, and really known for her behind-the-beat kind of phrasing and her special interpretation of lyrics. She was inspired by Lady Day, Miss Billie Holiday, and then established her own kind of vocal style. So, as I mentioned, we need to take one final break here, but please don't go away. We're going to celebrate an American trumpet player who led a band that really performed like no other band, and I'll explain that when we come back from the break. You are listening to Sunday Morning Music Hall, and we're presented by the Mount Adams Bar and Grill and the Blind Lemon. We're here on WDJO. I'm your host, Carmen De Leon. Now, please stay tuned, and we will be right back.
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6: 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After 11 o'clock, we get back to the weekend rock and roll. Simon and Garfunkel, the Turtles, Frankie Valli and the Four Seasons, Aretha Franklin, the Beach Boys, Elton John. It's all on the way. But now let's get back to Sunday Morning Music Hall with Carmen De Leon.
1: Well, thank you very much, Jeff Davis. And you know what? We're going to close out our show with a special piece of music celebrating Mr. Don Ellis, a great trumpet player, who was born on July 25th in 1934 and passed away in December of 1978, unfortunately at the very young age of 44 years. Ellis was primarily known for his musical experimentation. He really liked to play around with differing time signatures and meters in music, and somehow he was able to train a big band to do the same. And the piece that we're going to end our show with today was one that he calls Barnum's Revenge. It was composed by Reuben Leon, and you'll be hearing Don Ellis introducing it for us at a live concert. One of my very good friends from college days at the Conservatory of Music, Mr. Art Tripp, who lives down in Mississippi now, was a drummer for both the Frank Zappa Band and Captain Beefheart. Listens to the show every Sunday morning, and he's told me some wonderful stories when he got to know Don Ellis a bit and hung out with him on the West Coast. So I feel a little bit closer to this genius of a trumpet player with the stories from Art. So I hope you'll all enjoy Barnum's Revenge as we close out our show today. And as a matter of fact, that's going to have to wrap up this edition of your Sunday Morning Music Hall here at WDJO. We hope that you heard some sounds that you liked and that you'll be back with us again next week for more listenable classics. Special thanks now go to our very good friends up there at the Mount Adams Barn Grill and the Blind Lemon. They are the folks who bring our show to you each and every Sunday morning. And last but certainly not least, the guy who produces our Sunday Morning Music Hall for you. That's my good buddy and faithful sidekick. I'm talking about Jeff Davis. You hear his voice very often here on our radio station. And I'm your host, Carmen De Leon, reminding you now once again to keep music alive in Cincinnati. And I'll see you next week.
0: We'd like to do a composition by Reuben Leon. It's in 7 divided 3-2-2. It's based on Bill Bailey, Won't You Please, dedicated to P.T. Barnum. He calls it Barnum's Revenge.

0: Reuben Leon, the composer.
1: You've been listening to Sunday Morning Music Hall with Carmen De Leon on WDJO, presented by the Mount Adams Bar and Grill and the Blind Lemon. WDJO Cincinnati, 11 o'clock. Jeff Davis, 77 degrees, going to be sunny, and 84 today, 85 tomorrow. Toto is coming around.

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It's good times, great music. Make sure you tell that smart speaker to play WDJO on iHeartRadio. I'm Jeff Davis. These guys are doing their tour again this year with Christopher Cross, but it's not Men at Work. It's the Romantics joining Toto. Here's Africa. I hear the

0: 99.5 and 107.9 FM. It's where the music is, the music you love. There's Toto. So many Grammys for that album. It's Africa. Jeff Davis, Turtles, ABBA, Frankie and the Four Seasons on the way for you too. The Queen of Soul in there. And John Mellencamp. Tonight is the night for the Dancing Words Tour at Riverbend. 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

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I'm Jeff Davis. ABBA celebrating the 50th anniversary of Dancing Queen this year with special vinyl releases. Some of them are kind of fancy. 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

0: KJO 99.5 and 107.9 FM. There's Aretha, the Queen of Soul. It's Spanish Harlem. I'm Jeff Davis, Steve Perry, Jackson 5, the Beach Boys coming right up. And coming up on Saturday, August 1st, it's the Sycamore Township Annual Car Show. 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

0: 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Beach Boys doing that 60 Years of Pet Sounds tour, and they're going to be here. 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I'm Jeff Davis. 2.5 minutes away from at least 30 minutes nonstop. Elton John will kick that off. The Box Tops, Huey Lewis in the News, Sly and the Family Stone, get ready to dance.
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Hot. Sly and the Family Stone coming up. George Harrison now.

WDJO. Good times, great music, all local. I'm Jeff Davis. Been here my whole life. Nobody else would take me. Coming up this hour, you got Neil Diamond, Stevie Wonder, Bee Gees. And we are doing more than 30 minutes nonstop for you right now as we cruise with Smokey. Top down, 79 right now. Sunshine 84 today. Baby.

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Jeff Davis, Martha and the Vandellas, and Survivor still to come. Jim LaBarbera's got his top 5 at 5 tomorrow, brought to you by Chesterwood Village of Westchester, 1969.

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Jeff Davis, where the music is, the music you love. Happy Sunday. Coming up on August 7th and August 8th, it's the On Point Music Festival at Sawyer Point. 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

0: WJO 99.5 and 107.9 FM. Survivor, it's Eye of the Tiger. Movie music, of course. I'm Jeff Davis. The Pride of Lincoln Heights coming up. The Isley Brothers, Johnny Rivers, Fleetwood Mac, they're coming up for you, too. The Hamilton County Veterans Day Car Show is going to be at TQL Stadium. Are they going to roll those cars out there onto the pitch? I'd like to see that. Saturday, August 15th. Make sure you're there. And we have all the details you need at 1480WDJO.com. It's on the car show calendar.
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0: 99.5 and 107.9 FM. It's where the music is. Fleetwood Mac from their Mirage album. There's Hold Me. I'm Jeff Davis. They're going to re-release that greatest hits album that they put out, like, what was that, 1989, after Lindsey Buckingham left. A couple of new songs on there. I think there were maybe 10, 12 tracks total. But now they're going to expand it. It's going to be reissued with like 10 more songs on it. Van Morrison, The Manhattans, Paul Simon, Tom Petty on the way. We're going to do at least 30 minutes nonstop for you in just about 2.5 minutes.
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0: J-O. It's the Manhattans. Goodbye.
1: This has got to be the saddest day of my life. 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We've been meeting here every day. 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Let's just kiss and say goodbye.

WDJO. It's where the music is. 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The Association.

WDJO. Good times, great music, and all local. I'm Jeff Davis. Local like me, elder class of 86. Salute. We're doing at least 30 minutes nonstop for you. Diana Ross and the Supremes are coming right up. No laughter in the rain on Friday, especially if you were stuck on I-71. Holy cow. Sunny 84 today, though. It's 82 now.

0: 99.5 and 107.9 FM. It's where the music is. It's the music you love. Diana Ross and the Supremes, Can't Hurry Love. I'm Jeff Davis, but we hope to hurry right back here in 2 minutes for more Sunday afternoon rock and roll. Don't you go anywhere. Andy Kim, Mamas and the Papas, and the Stray Cats are coming right up. Those guys are going to be at the Rose Music Center on August 10th. That's a Monday night for the Stray Cats. 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

0: 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Mama told me not to come. 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Saturday, August 15th, TQL Stadium, Hamilton County Veterans Appreciation Day. 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Got Al Wilson, Michael Jackson, Herman's Hermits on the way. 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WDJO.
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Reno. 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I'm Jeff Davis, the Michael Jackson biopic. It's now the highest grossing biopic of all time. Doesn't matter, music or politics or whatever.

0: WHJO 99.5 at 107.9 FM. It's where the music is. Herman's Hermits. Into something good. I'm Jeff Davis. We're going to roll into at least 30 minutes nonstop for you next. That's pretty good. About 2.5 minutes away from the Beatles to kick it off. Yvonne Elliman's in there. Neil Diamond, Spiral Staircase 2.
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R-I-N-G-O. And you got to call him Dr. Ringo now. He's got an honorary doctorate from, I believe, Liverpool University. I'll have to look that up. Yvonne Elliman now, as we get into 30 minutes nonstop.

J-O. You know, if I can't have music in the morning, then what's going on? We've got the most music in the morning every weekday. 5 a.m. it starts with Bobby Leach. He's here every weekday, 5 to 10. Stylistics, Now You Make Me Feel Brand New. 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

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I'm Jeff Davis, doing at least 30 minutes nonstop for you here, heading toward 2 o'clock. I guess one good thing about the rain, kind of pushed out that smoke from the distant fire in Canada. Sanford Townsend.

Freaks were in a circus tent. Bones were the dead.

DJO. Good times, great music, all local. Jeff Davis got Cool in the Gang coming right up for you as we continue through at least 30 minutes nonstop. Sunny, 84 today, 85 tomorrow, 83 now. Doing the Crocodile Rock, Elton John at WDJO. I remember.

0: 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It's where the music is. Cool and the Gang and Celebration. I'm Jeff Davis. It's going to be a celebration of some really cool cars at the Springfield Swap Meet, August 28th through the 30th at the Clark County Fairgrounds, the Cars and Pipes Car Show, Sunday, August 30th in Independence, and the 50th annual Pumpkin Run Nationals. 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

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I'm Jeff Davis. Barry Manilow is still up for that show at Heritage Bank Center on August 5th. Here's Mandy at WJ.

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And everywhere on iHeartRadio, I'm Jeff Davis. Got a big golf classic and banquet to tell you about. It's happening tomorrow. We'll get to the details in just a few after Gary writes, Love is Alive.

0: 99.5 and 107.9 FM. Gary Wright, Love is Alive. Jeff Davis, we're presenting the 36th annual Point Arc Mike Diaz Golf Classic and Banquet from Sterling Cut Glass. It's tomorrow at Triple Crown Country Club. You ever been by Triple Crown over there in Union? Holy mackerel. That is a nice place. 859-491-9191 for registration and information. WDJO presents the 36th annual Point Arc Mike Diaz Golf Classic at Triple Crown. It's a banquet, too, from Sterling Cut Glass. Here's the number, 859-491-9191 for registration and information. Lionel Richie, Johnny Rivers, and the Surfaris coming up.
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0: WGAO 99.5 107.9 FM, Safaris and Wipeout, where the music is, the music you love. I'm Jeff Davis. Got that weekend rock and roll from Bob Seger and the Silver Bullet Band next to kick off at least 30 minutes nonstop. The Monkees, Bruce Hornsby in the Range, Paul Simon too. It's going to be a sunny day today and tomorrow. 84 the high today, 85 tomorrow. It's 83 now.
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I'm Jeff.

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Jeff Davis is doing at least 30 minutes nonstop for you now. More weekend rock and roll is coming up. Buttercup. The Tomcats in after 3 o'clock.

good times, great music, and all local. 3 o'clock with the Tomcat coming up. I got Earth, Wind, and Fire, Paul McCartney and Wings. Right now, Gary Lewis and the Playboys wanting to be counted in at WDJO.

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WDJO things to celebrate today. National Ice Cream Day, National Daiquiri Day, National Words with Friends Day. Also, if you want to straighten your teeth, you can celebrate National Retainer Day. Here's Journey. Love.

WDJL, where the legends of rock play every day, and we prove it too. Here's the song brothers Michael and Randy Jackson wrote. Michael Jackson doing his best on the ooze and everything like that, shaking your body down to the ground at WDJO.

0: the Jacksons. I'm the Tomcat. Leonard and Friends, the YouTube sensation, coming to Newport's Megacorp Pavilion. That is Sunday, September 27th. 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

0: DJ O, the biggest hit for the Beach Boys, I Get Around. I'm the Tomcat, Beach Boys 60 Years of Pet Sounds, coming up Wednesday, 12th of August at PNC Pavilion. We got the info at 1480wdjo.com.
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times, great music, and all local. 4 o'clock with the Tomcat coming up. I got the Commodores, Frankie Valli, the Four Seasons, too, and right now the Guess Who at WDJO.

0: Danielle, wrapping up that music marathon. Biggest hit for the Pure Prairie League. And that is Vince Gill doing the lead on that one. Let Me Love You Tonight. I'm the Tomcat. WDJO presents the 36th annual Point Arc Mark Dias Golf Classic and Banquet from Sterling Cut Glass. That is tomorrow. 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

0: WDJO, Lionel Richie singing with the Commodores. That is Brick House. I'm the Tomcat. 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

0: WDJM Mel Carter, his biggest. That's Hold Me, Thrill Me, Kiss Me. I'm the Tomcat, got a music marathon ready to roll with a song that Elton John originally intended to record with Dusty Springfield, but she was sick at the time and brought Kiki D in to record it with him. It became his first number one single in the UK. That is next.
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KJO, looking for some things to celebrate in the week ahead. 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

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Hamilton County Veterans Day Car Show, Saturday, 15th of August. 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

WDJO, good times, great music, and all local. 5 o'clock with the Tomcat coming up. Herman's Hermit. Got Michael Jackson. Right now, Question Mark and the Mysterians.

Kevin John Englehart's going to open up the Best of the Soda Shop. Nothing but the greatest oldies from the 50s and the 60s right here. Share the night with John. Here's Dr. Hook.

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0: WDJM, biggest hit for the Babies. That's Every Time I Think of You. I'm the Tomcat, lead singer of the Babies, by the way, John Waite. And WDJO is welcoming John Waite with John Cafferty and the Beaver Brown Band to the Taft Theater. That is Friday, October the 2nd. Got that info, 1480, WDJO.com.
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J.O., you got to be here tomorrow morning. Bobby Leach will start your day off right, starting at 5 all the way till 10. He's got the most music in the morning, all the info you need, and of course, lots of great music right here at WDJO.

0: Jan and Dean singing about that little old lady from Pasadena. I'm the Tomcat, got a music marathon ready to roll and taking a page from the Prof songbook on it. A single released in the U.S., not the same as the one that was released in the U.K. A U.K. version featured Gordon Clark on the lead vocals, never charted, but the U.S. version featured new lead singer Les McCune, and it went to number one. That song is next.
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1: He went away and you hung around and bothered me every night. 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

J.O. Dangerous Dan Allen tomorrow starting at 10 o'clock. Of course, at noon, he does Dial a Hit. It's an hour of your lunchtime Grace Bar request. 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You can call him or email him. He'll tell you all the info.

Music Marathon with Diana Ross. She says she's upside down. I'm the Tomcat. Got John Mellencamp tonight, the Dancing Words Tour Greatest Hits at Riverbend. 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

0: 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I'm the Tomcat. 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

0: WDJO, Mamas and the Papas singing about that day, Monday. I'm Deshaun Kent. Coming up in a couple of moments, a song that the falsetto singing was provided by Barry Gibb, who perfected that singing style from 10 minutes of self-training. You'll hear it on You Should Be Dancing next.
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WDJO getting ready for John Englehart coming up at the top of the hour. He's going to open up that soda shop. Nothing but the greatest oldies from the 50s and the 60s. It's right here.

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0: Blackie, number 8, November of 1962. You know, that was his last appearance in the top 10 until Laughter in the Rain in late 1974.
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0: Become a Soda Shop Sunday Night Booster like Lynn and Diane in Sedamsville and Maggie in Dayton, Ohio. Right here on

0: I'm your leader of the past, John Engelhard. I hope you're having a good evening here at the Soda Shop. And I have a question. When you choke a Smurf, what color does it turn?
1: 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The weekend comes, my cycle hums, ready to race to you.
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1: Here's a song written by Curtis Mayfield, and the song was Major Lance's third release to make the Hot 100 his most successful hit. Number 5, January of 1964. 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
0: Just ahead of much more music from meteorologist Muggy Meter, a mostly clear sky tonight, the lows in the mid-60s. And then for tomorrow, partly cloudy, highs around 90. It is sunny in the Queen City and 84 WDJO degrees.
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0: Yeah, Dee Dee Sharp, number two, March of 1962. You know, she recorded this song just a few weeks before her 17th birthday. Uh-oh, look at the clock. What time is it?
1: It's time for class with the music professor.
2: This is the music professor, Jim LaBarbera. Jackie Wilson was, we talked about Lonely Teardrops. That was the big thing that really launched his career. So when he got it, he changed it around a little bit. And it was, he said, Cha-Cha was coming in. Calypso was coming in a little bit. He said, so I made it a Cha-Calypso song. The irony of that song, Lonely Teardrops. And he left town. It was not too long after that. He was at the casino in New Jersey and singing that song, Lonely Teardrops. And when he got to that part where my heart is crying, crying, crying, he fell off the stage and had a stroke, had a heart attack. And for the next, like, I believe 8 years, he was in a coma. He just never happened again. He never talked and never sang again.
1: 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Got an A for the day. Thanks, music professor.
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0: Led by Larry Henley, brothers Dean and Mark Mathis, their last Top 40 hit. It's the New Beat, November 1965. Run, baby, run, right into my arms.

0: Run, baby, run. It's a Soda Shop Sunday night. I'm your leader of the past, John Englehart, and coming up, the Soda Shop Fabulous Five Survey on this date, July 19th, 1963.
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2: Coming to Cincinnati, John Waite. 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People talking. 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
3: Number 5 on this day, July 19th, 1963. It hit the top 5 for the first time on the national charts with a big hit in the Cincinnati area months before that happened. It's Lonnie Mack and Memphis.

0: Number four on this date in 1963. Last week, it was number three. It's heading on down the charts. It's Rolf Harris and Timey Kangaroo Down Sport right here on a Soda Shop Sunday night.
1: There's an old Australian stockman lying dying. And he gets himself up onto one elbow and he turns to his mates who are gathered round and he says, "Watch me wallabies feed, mate. Watch me wallabies feed. They're a dangerous breed, mate.

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Play your didgeridoo. 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
1: Number three on this date in 1963 is actually moving up from the number four spot from last week. It's the Times, and so...

0: number two.
1: Number two on this day, July 19th, 1963. Last week was number one. It's also heading down the charts. It's Essex and Easier Said Than Done.

0: 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Soda Shop Sunday Night Countdown
1: Survey. And what was the number one hit on this date, July 19th, 1963?
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1: Last week, this song was at number two, hit the top of the charts on July 19th, 1963. It's Jan and Dean.

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2: Let it all hang out with the beautiful Little Richard from down in Macon, Georgia. 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
1: Little Richard, he first heard the phrase, "Good golly, Miss Molly," from a Southern DJ named Jimmy Pennick. Now, Little Richard modified the lyrics to be a little bit more suggestive than the original one. Took it to number 10 in March of 1950.

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0: Just ahead of much more music from meteorologist Muggy Meter. A mostly clear sky tonight. The lows in the mid-60s. And for tomorrow on your drive into work, it'll be partly cloudy. Highs are around 90. It is sunny here in the Queen City at 83 WDJO degrees.
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1: Tonight's theme, Bridesmaid Songs, hits and miss being number one, ending at number two from the 50s and 60s. And in the world of surf music, this record has long been the big kahuna. On the charts, though, it only managed to hang two in 1963. And the Safaris were the victims of genius, a 12-year-old genius, as little Stevie Wonder was just enjoying the very first chart topper with his career. Well, this was a top 40 hit for the Safaris.